0: 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That was the London Philharmonic Orchestra with conductor Kurt Mazur.
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0: Well, we're just a couple of minutes away from Wynton Marsalis being amazing on his trumpet playing Hummel, and after that, Pachelbel's Canon. Right now, it's Samuel Barber's Third Excursion. This is pianist John Browning.

That's one of those short pieces that can get stuck in your head. You'll find yourself hearing it again and again throughout the day. It's called The Third Excursion. A set of excursions is by the American Samuel Barber, and that was pianist John Browning. That's a really great recording. If you'd like to find out about that or any of the recordings that we play for you, just head over to classical.org/playlists. Well, here is Wynton Marsalis playing the trumpet with the English Chamber Orchestra in Hummel's Trumpet Concerto.

0: That's Hummel's Trumpet Concerto, the English Chamber Orchestra and Raymond Leppard conducting, and the trumpeter was Wynton Marsalis, who's about to embark this coming September on his final season as artistic director of jazz at Lincoln Center. Hard to believe he's been doing that for 40 years. I guess he'll still pop up and play with them from time to time, still composing, still educating. Coming up, Packle Bell after this.
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That's London Baroque with Johann Pachelbel's famous canon and Gigue. I'm Kathy Fuller. Well, here is some liquid music for you by Gabriel Fauré, the French composer, his Ballade for Piano and Orchestra. Louis Lortie is the pianist here with the London Symphony and Raphael Frubeck de Burgos.

0: That's Fauré's Ballade for Piano and Orchestra. Louis Lochtie, the pianist with the London Symphony, and Raphael Throbeck de Burgos. 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
1: Well, here's the Leipzig String Quartet with Haydn's 35th Quartet.

That's Haydn sneaking off stage there at the end of his 35th string quartet, and you heard the Leipzig Quartet. I'm Kathy Fuller. Well, the great Black American composer William Grant Still wrote his very first symphony in 1930 and subtitled it Afro-American. It's a landmark piece. It combines classical forms with spirituals and blues and jazz. I've got it for you with the Detroit Symphony Orchestra and Nema Yerevi.

0: William Grant Still's first symphony, The Afro-American, and that was the Detroit Symphony Orchestra with conductor Nema Yerfi.
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0: Here is Bach's C minor trio sonata with flutist James Galway and friends.

That's the golden sound of flutist James Galway playing with violinist Monica Huggett and viola da gamba Sarah Cunningham. Harpsichordist there was Philip Mohl in Bach's Trio Sonata in C minor. Some Mozart for you now. This is music from Les Petits Riens, The Little Nothings. The Academy of St. Martin in the Fields here and Neville Mariner.

That's music for the ballet The Little Nothings by Mozart, and that was the Academy of St. Martin in the Fields with Neville Marriner conducting. Well, I hope it's a good Sunday night for you. Hey, don't forget, coming up at midnight tonight, Brian McCreath has the Bach Hour for you. Right now, it's Dvorak's Violin Sonatina with violinist Randall Gooseby and pianist Zhu Wang.

0: That's violinist Randall Gooseby with pianist Zhu Wang in Dvorak's Violin Sonatina.
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0: I was in Harvard Square the other night, stopped into the Harvard bookstore, and noticed that the pianist Susan Tomes, who's also a writer, has a brand new book. It's called Nocturnes and the Fascination of Night Music. I'm going to look forward to reading that. I have a nocturne for you now by Respighi, written for the piano, but it sounds pretty gorgeous on the harp. Here's Magdalena Hoffmann.

That's harpist Magdalena Hoffmann playing Respighi's Nocturne. That's from her recording called Nightscapes. I'm Kathy Fuller with the First Flute Concerto by C.P.E. Bach for you now. This is Machiko Takahashi playing with the Concertgebouw Chamber Orchestra.

The CPE Box First Flute Concerto with Machiko Takahashi and the Concertgebouw Chamber Orchestra, conducted by Roland Kieft. Well, here is a big and kaleidoscopic piece for piano for you by Brahms. He took the prelude, the opening part of Handel's first keyboard suite, and then had his way with it, 25 variations and a fugue at the end. This is pianist Pascal Roger.

0: That's pianist Pascal Roget with Brahms, the Variations and Fugue on a Theme by Handel. I'm Kathy Fuller, always so good to be with you. Stay there. Coming up next, Brian McCreath has the Bach Hour for you. That's right after this.
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Through the course of roughly a half century, J.S. Bach built a catalog of music that's been, for hundreds of years now, a foundation for Western art music. He was deliberate about it, charting a course through the various styles and forms of music that mattered most to the culture of his time. Along the way, he learned from others, absorbing ideas from far away and reshaping them in his own voice. Antonio Vivaldi was one whom Bach admired the most, and the Italian's concertos proved to be a creative spark. Bach arranged several of Vivaldi's pieces, and also took the template in his own direction to create works like this, the Concerto for Two Violins.

The brilliance of Bach's double is coming up on the Bach Hour. Hello, I'm Brian McCreath. Welcome to the Bach Hour from WCRB, Classical Radio Boston. The big projects that occupied Bach's life as a composer encompassed everything from collections of short harpsichord pieces to monumental sacred choral works. Concertos were, you might say, a side hustle, something Bach would put together for the Friday night concert series he ran for a number of years. But these works, especially the double violin concerto, nevertheless remain some of the composer's most popular. You'll hear why later on. Also on the program is Bach's cantata number 47, Wer sich selbst erhört, der soll erniedriget werden, or Whoever exalts himself will be abased. And if you'd like to see a translation of the text for that piece from Boston's Emmanuel Music, just visit us online at classicalwcrb.org. First, here is music originally for the pipe organ and arranged for piano by Soviet composer Alexander Goedicke. This is pianist Hamish Milne with the Prelude and Fugue in G major, here on the Bach Hour.

This transcription of Bach's Prelude and Fugue in G major, originally for the pipe organ and performed here by Hamish Milne, is one of several by Alexander Goedicke, who, even though he was an organist, joined other Soviet composers in exploring Bach's organ works through the piano, as pipe organs through the Soviet era fell into disrepair. I'm Brian McCreath. You're listening to the Bach Hour from WCRB. The human tendency towards arrogance is at the heart of Bach's Cantata No. 47. It begins by quoting a parable from the Gospel of Luke. Whoever exalts himself will be abased, and whoever abases himself will be exalted. Like most parables, it's something of a riddle that leads to a certain kind of mental twisting and turning, which Bach reflects in that first movement through a brilliant fugue for the chorus.

soprano soloist then begins to take apart that saying, singing a plaintive melody at first for the words, "Humility originates from Jesus' kingdom." And then turning more aggressive for the words, "Arrogance is like the devil. God teaches everyone to hate it so that pride does not prevail."

The bass soloist continues with words that are blunt and uncompromising. Mankind is dung, filth, ashes, and earth. Be ashamed, crowd preacher. Repent and follow Christ's footsteps. Not exactly inspiring words to 21st century ears, but though the words are harsh, the music is filled with beauty and nuance.

The text of this piece was written by a court official in Eisenach, and its judgmental tone, born of its time and place, probably wouldn't play well were it written today. But on the other hand, the general idea of calling arrogance to account is still a part of everyday culture and discourse. In that sense, Bach's music can lift ideas out of their 18th century trappings to carry a relevance to this day. Remember, you can find a translation of the text for this piece at our website, classicalwcrb.org. Here's a performance of the cantata No. 47 with soprano Sandrine Pio and bass Klaus Meerdens. They're joined by the Amsterdam Baroque Orchestra and Choir, all directed by Toon Koopman, here on the Bach Hour.

0: Bach's cantata number 47 uses words and phrases that are unlikely to inspire or uplift the modern spirit. But if the language is harsh, it's worth remembering that the Protestant Reformation was a battle still being fought across Europe at the time it was written. A stern evaluation of oneself fit right in with a worldview that was equally stern in its evaluation of others. If the printed words fail to inspire us today, Bach's music offers the possibility of processing those words with beauty, grace, and meaning. This performance of the Cantata 47 was by the Amsterdam Baroque Orchestra and Choir and directed by Toon Koopman. The soloists included soprano Sandrine Pio and bass Klaus Mertens. Coming up, Bach leaves behind the interpretation of words to harness the virtuosic and poetic possibilities of two violins. 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
0: Welcome back to the Bach Hour from WCRB, Classical Radio Boston. I'm Brian McCreath. Bach wrote brilliantly for virtually every musical instrument in use during his day, including some that were already fading into obscurity. He was known as one of the greatest organists of his time, so much so that he was regularly called to cities and towns around northern Germany to evaluate and test newly built instruments. But when he was a boy, growing up in his extremely musical family, it was the violin that gave him his first means for musical expression. Later, as he lived into his life as a composer of monumental works for organ, harpsichord, orchestra, and chorus, he also continued to write concertos for the violin. As it turns out, we'll probably never hear most of them. Along with what could be dozens of cantatas, scholars believe that the majority of Bach's concertos have been lost over the centuries. But here's one that survived. This is the concerto in D minor for two violins. Petra Mulians and Gottfried von der Galtz are the soloists with the Freiburg Baroque Orchestra here on the Bach Hour.

The Double Concerto in D Minor by J.S. Bach, performed by the Freiburg Baroque Orchestra. The soloists were the two artistic directors of that ensemble, Petra Mulians and Gottfried von der Goltz. Just as Alexander Goedicke's circumstances in the Soviet Union were reflected in the Bach transcription you heard earlier, the time and place of Arthur Honegger, specifically France in the 1920s, are reflected in his arrangement of another piece Bach wrote for the pipe organ. This is the Prelude and Fugue in C major. Leonard Slatkin leads the BBC Philharmonic here on the Bach Hour.

0: a full range of 20th century French orchestral color, including a couple of saxophones, defines Arthur Honegger's arrangement of this prelude and fugue in C major that Bach originally wrote for the pipe organ. Leonard Slatkin led the BBC Philharmonic. Remember, you can hear this program again on demand when you visit classicalwcrb.org, where you can also hear the 24/7 Bach channel. Thank you for joining me today, and thanks also to audio engineer Antonio Oliart-Ros. I'm Brian McCreath, and I'll hope to have your company again next week here on the Bach Hour.
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2: The conservatory in our town had a mandolin orchestra, and I joined them because one of my neighbors played the mandolin, and I got curious about it, and I went once to see it, and then I said, this is what I want to do also after school.
0: Avi Avital has come a long way since that boyhood fascination with the mandolin. His international artistic career takes him in all sorts of directions now, but one composer remains at the foundation of all of it.

Hello, I'm Brian McCreath. Welcome to the Bach Hour from WCRB, Classical Radio Boston. One of the luxuries of my job is occasional encounters with extraordinary musicians. Just as they're beginning to carve out their presence in the seemingly impenetrable thicket of the world's concert stages. And along the way, it's an extra pleasure to find someone completely at ease with who they are, where they're from, and where they're headed. That was the case when I met mandolinist Avi Avital in 2012, when he came through Boston for the first time. You'll hear part of our conversation and his own take on Bach later in the hour. Also on the program today are two pieces from a set of works that conductor John Elliott Gardner considers to be, quote, the most perfect and in some ways the most hypnotic of Bach's works. They're motets, and you'll find a translation of them from Boston's Emmanuel Music at classicalwcrb.org. That's where you'll also find a video of Avi Avital in our Fraser Performance Studio. Again, that's all at classicalwcrb.org. In the meantime, here's pianist Till Fellner with three of Bach's sinfonias, or three-part inventions, here on the Bach Hour.

Pianist Till Fellner with Bach's three-part inventions in A major, A minor, and C major. Those three-part inventions were written mainly as a teaching tool, like so many of Bach's solo keyboard works. Another set of works meant for training young musicians are the six motets Bach wrote over the course of many years. But that's not the only thing behind these choral pieces. They were written for funerals, and yet, while they take on the existential themes you might expect, they're also infused with an energy and verve that you might find surprising. They reflect a joyful celebration of the passing of a soul into the afterlife. That's certainly the case with Der Geist hilft unserer Schwachheit auf, or The Spirit Gives Aid to Our Weakness, a short piece written in 1729 for the funeral of the headmaster of the St. Thomas School in Leipzig. It begins with an airy, soprano-dominated line evoking that first noun, Geist, or what many would translate now as Holy Spirit. After a bracing, strengthening fugue, it ends with a quietly confident, reflective chorale on the words, Lord, through your strength, prepare us, so that we might battle here nobly, pressing towards you through death and life. Remember, you can find a complete translation of this motet from Boston's Emmanuel Music at classicalwcrb.org. Here is a performance of Der Geist hilft unserer Schwachheit auf, or The Spirit Gives Aid to Our Weakness. John Elliott Gardner leads the Monteverdi Choir here on the Bach Hour.

0: John Elliott Gardner first encountered Bach's motets when he was a boy soprano. He says that by age 12, he knew the treble parts for all of them more or less by heart. Those early sonic imprints, followed by many years of living with these works, are at the heart of this performance of the motet Der Geist hilft unsere Schwachheit auf, or The Spirit Gives Aid to Our Weakness, with Gardner conducting his Monteverdi Choir. Coming up, a very different kind of childhood, one that began in the Israeli desert, also leads to Bach. 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
0: Welcome back to the Bach Hour from WCRB, Classical Radio Boston. I'm Brian McCreath. 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Again, that's all at classicalwcrb.org. If you have a sonic image that comes to mind when you hear the name Bach, chances are that it's along the lines of a solo violin or a pipe organ, maybe a choir. One of the less likely instruments would be, I'm guessing, the mandolin. That may change now, though. Avi Avital is a champion for his chosen instrument, one that's more likely to be found in this country in a bluegrass band than in a classical music concert. For Avital, though, these manufactured categories of music just don't hold much water. And you can trace that approach back to his earliest years, growing up in his hometown of Be'er Sheva in Israel.
3: As a kid, I would still go with my father to the synagogue every Saturday morning. And that was a Moroccan synagogue. So all the melodies, all the liturgy was Moroccan Jewish style. And that is the sound of my childhood, I think.
4: So how is it that as a young boy, you ended up with a mandolin in your hands at first?
3: Yeah, that's an interesting story. I mean, it's quite by a coincidence. The conservatory in our town, the little music school where kids would go after elementary school and high school, had a mandolin orchestra. A youth mandolin orchestra. So imagine 40 kids playing mandolin from 8 to 18, something like that.
4: I can only imagine. That's quite a sight to put in my mind there.
3: And I joined them because one of my neighbors, actually, in Be'er Sheva played the mandolin. It was one of these, building apartments where all the doors are open and all your neighbors are more close than your relatives even. And everyone is in everyone's house. It's like... It was a really beautiful atmosphere back then. And so one of my neighbors, who was also a very good friend of mine, played the mandolin. And so he went to these mandolin orchestra rehearsals every Friday. And I got curious about it. And I went once to see it. And then I said, this is what I want to do also after school.
0: Avital's initial enthusiasm quickly turned into serious ability. And he ended up studying in Italy, the spiritual home of the mandolin. Along the way, along with all the folk music, Moroccan Jewish liturgical music, and Italian Baroque masters like Vivaldi, the music of one particular composer continued to provide a foundation for Avital, so much so that the music by this one composer makes up his debut album on the Deutsche Grammophon label, released in 2012.
3: Bach has something in his music which is unique. We all know that, right? It's almost too banal to say. But it's... It's so universal and so absolute that I think it crosses every boundary of instrument. If you hear a Bach piece on any instrument, piano, accordion, you name it, you immediately hear it's Bach.
4: Sure.
3: Beyond that, Bach accompanied my life since ever. That's the thing that I always played as a kid and as a grown-up, and most of my concerts somehow include a Bach piece, whether it's solo or with orchestra, or in a chamber setting. And I just love it. So it was very organic for me to choose Bach for the debut album.

0: That's mandolinist Avi Avital and colleagues in Avital's first recording for Deutsche Grammophon from 2012. That was the finale of Bach's Sonata in E minor, originally for flute. Another work on the same release is Bach's dramatic D minor concerto. It was originally written for violin, which is a version that's been lost to history, and later rewritten for harpsichord. And it was even used as the basis for a virtuosic organ solo in the cantata 146. For Avital, that rich history of the music opens up an opportunity.
1: I felt that in this concerto, the mandolin is somewhere between the violin and the harpsichord. And it can take the qualities from both kind of philosophies and offer really something new. So what I was trying to create is a fresh sound. I mean, personally, I remember when the seed was planted to make this recording. It was just before even I lived in Berlin. I was there for a concert tour and I was looping this concerto on my iPod like for hours. The whole trip was this D minor concerto. I kind of rediscovered it. That was the soundtrack of the whole week. And then I said, wow, I have to play this piece of music.
0: And here is mandolinist Avi Avital with Chamber Academy Potsdam in the Concerto in D minor here on the Bach Hour.

J.S. Bach's Concerto in D minor, originally for violin, later arranged in versions for harpsichord and for organ, and here played by mandolin virtuoso Avi Avital with Chamber Academy Potsdam. You can hear my entire conversation with Avi Avital at our website, classicalwcrb.org, where you'll also find a video of Avi performing in our Fraser Performance Studio. Again, that's all at classicalwcrb.org. Let's return now to Bach's motets, and specifically Fürchte dich nicht. Like the motet you heard earlier, it begins with a light musical footprint with words from the divine to reassure the believer. Fear not, for I am with you. Be not dismayed, for I am your God. The second half of that phrase is driven home with repetition, which you'll hear as the choir sings over and over, Weiche nicht.

The choir shifts about midway through the piece to take a joyful but meditative tone for the response of the believer before a concluding forceful restatement of assurance from the voice of the divine. Remember, you'll find a complete translation of this motet from Boston's Emmanuel Music at classicalwcrb.org. Here is Fürchte dich nicht. John Elliott Gardner leads the Monteverdi Choir here on the Bach Hour.

0: Bach's motet Fürchte dich nicht, Ich bin bei dir, or Fear not, for I am with you, in a concert performance in London by the Monteverdi Choir and their founder and director, John Elliott Gardner. 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Thank you for joining me today, and thanks also to audio engineer Antonio Oliart-Ross. I'm Brian McCreath, and I'll hope to have your company again next week here on the Bach Hour.
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14: When one is angry.
15: When one burns for someone who does not feel the same.
16: I don't think I can keep pretending I don't like you anymore.
17: You don't like me?
16: Yeah, I do.
18: What makes me, me, is my ability to grow through my experiences.
19: That's really weird.
18: Is that weird? 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
19: Kind of.
18: Why?
19: Well, you seem like a person, but you're just a voice in a computer.
14: I'll play you.
16: What?
14: One game, one-on-one.
16: For what?
14: Your heart.
20: I love that after I spend a day with you, I can still smell your perfume on my clothes, and I love that you are the last person I want to talk to before I go to sleep at night.
21: Kyle's married to Rachel, and Ashley to Yair. Two married couples in a non-monogamous relationship. A family of four.
22: You have bewitched me, body and soul, and I love you.
12: In the age of AI, social media, and wider visibility of sexual and gender expressions, what does happily ever after mean in 2026? This year, Under the Radar is exploring the ways modern love is portrayed on our screens, in our books, and in our lives in a year-long series called How We Love. Today, we're devoting the full hour to one of the topics we covered both on air and in a special podcast-exclusive episode this spring, polyamory. Polyamory has been getting a lot of attention recently from essayist Lindy West's new memoir, Adult Braces, which details the opening up of her marriage, to cities across the country, starting with our own Somerville, Massachusetts, adopting non-discrimination ordinances and statutes protecting people and relationships with multiple partners. Polyamory is certainly not a new concept, and in fact, some argue that humans were never meant to be monogamous at all. We kick off this special episode with a conversation we recorded back in April. Joining me here at the GBH studios to discuss this topic, Dr. Magdalena Fossey, a clinical psychologist, couples counselor, sexologist, and certified sex therapist who works with individuals and people in a variety of relationship configurations. She is the co-president of the Psychodynamic Couple and Family Institute of New England. She is also an author, educator, and consultant who has published numerous works and spoken extensively on polyamory and consensual non-monogamy, which are her areas of expertise. Welcome, Dr. Fossey.
23: Thank you so much, Kelly.
12: Also with me, Michael Monroe, a life coach and workshop leader helping male-identifying people navigate polyamory. Michael is an expert in interpersonal communication and has worked in queer advocacy for more than a decade, including as a former board member of the Bisexual Resource Center. Hello, Michael.
24: Hi, Kelly.
12: And Dr. Sophie Griswold, a medical and scientific writer. She holds a doctorate in neuroscience and splits her time between Boston and Berkeley, California. Hi, Sophie.
0: It's lovely to be here.
12: I'm glad to have all of you. And I'm going to start with the obvious question. What is polyamory? I'll start with you, Dr. Fossey.
3: Oh, absolutely. So polyamory is one of the formats of non-monogamy. So the good way of thinking about it is that non-monogamy is an umbrella term. And there are different ways of practicing non-monogamy, and polyamory is one of them. And what distinguishes polyamory from other formats of non-monogamy is that it allows for romantic and sexual involvement with other people.
12: Okay. What would you add, Michael?
17: It's interesting. There's a huge terrain of DIY relationships and terms. It can be quite dizzying, I think. But at its base, I think, is the idea that it's non-compulsory. You know, you mentioned maybe humans aren't cut out to be monogamous. I think humans aren't cut out for compulsory obedience to dictates of an inflexible and rigid system. So I would expand polyamory to just be consciously aware of your relationship type, because I think there are folks who are consciously monogamous. And it's sort of an equal but opposite error to say, no, it should be all one thing or all the other thing.
12: Okay. Sophie?
0: Yeah, I mean, I agree with all of these definitions, but to me, polyamory is just the base ability to love romantically multiple people at once.
12: All right. I want to talk about the social cultural shifts in response, reaction to embracing of polyamory. All of you, to some extent, have spoken about this, and so I just want you to weigh in on this. And one of the things that maybe you might address are, is it a generational gap? Because, Magdalena, you have said people in their 40s or 50s are approaching this differently. By the way, we should say, you've seen this long before people were talking about it in public.
3: That's
12: so
3: right.
12: So you've seen it when it was quite quiet, mm-hmm. and now when people are talking about it out here. And there are younger generations who are open about it and feel a different way. So I'm going to start with Sophie, because you are in a polyamorous relationship. Mm-hmm. So talk to me about what do you think is happening now in terms of the openness to it in a way that hadn't happened before?
0: Right. I mean, I think that a big part of this is the push for queer visibility and queer liberation that has happened over the past 20 years. And I think that that has basically caused a lot of reflection across broader groups of people about what do I want my relationship configuration to look like? What do I want my relationships to be? And that has allowed this big opening up of conversations about do I want monogamy? Do I want non-monogamy? Do I want polyamory? And I do get the sense that to some extent that this is generational. Granted, people have been doing forms of non-monogamy basically forever. But what comes to mind is the Open Foundation's survey. And the Open Foundation is a polyamorous nonprofit. Their member survey looked at age demographics, and I think that the biggest demographic was 25 to 35. So I think that to some extent, and I don't know if Magdalena or Michael are seeing this, but it's a very millennial phenomenon to some extent.
12: Well, first, Michael, you're in a polyamorous relationship, but also you noted that now dating apps make a clear distinction, offerings for people. So they, listen, if it's on a dating app and you can check one or the other, it's out there.
17: Yeah. It's interesting. Although I'm not seeking a serious relationship at all right now, I'm steeped in the dating app world. And I noticed something happen about 5 years ago where people putting their verbiage on Tinder actually said the word monogamous. And I realized that that was where an interesting tipping point had occurred, where in a non-judgmental way, people actually felt the need to flag that they were, in fact, monogamous because there were so many people coming on board that were not. And Tinder didn't even have a checkbox for that at that point. So it's really been a groundswell, but I've seen it start as from the 80s, Alison Bechdel had her queer characters in Dykes to Watch Out For, wrestling with how do we pursue this equal marriage rights thing? You know, we're shooting for recognition, but are we going to build another closet that we have to then walk out of? Because half of us, if not more, don't do relationships monogamously. And it's just interesting to see how, as Sophie said, the queer community has kind of been at the forefront of leading an interrogation of our dominant systems and being open to other possibilities.
12: Okay. And Magdalena, in the 10 years, you said the uptick has just been overwhelming.
3: That's right. And I will add actually to what you both said, but I will actually phrase it perhaps a little differently, which is not whether it's a generational factor, but more how it shows up in different generations. Mm-hmm. Because it really is very different, like among millennials or Gen Z or Gen Xers. And so it's really like in some ways age dependent. And then what's the call to polyamory, non-monogamy, and or the choice of monogamy. So again, it's like just like the fact that a Tinder is putting it now on the app. That is very interesting. Where I'm coming from, it's not like with one preference for one for relational format or the other. It's more they are all valid. People might actually, over the lifespan, people I've worked with who are, let's say, in their 50s or 60s, they might have been non-monogamous before, turning to monogamy and then opening the relationship and coming back. So again, there is like how it shows up in different generations and also how it shows up for somebody who has lived this life relationally for a while, how it shows up at different stages in their lives.
12: Michael.
17: I think it's important not to understate how huge of a hockey stick graph it's been in terms of adoption of non-monogamy. Back in 2006 or 2008 with OkCupid.com, you could put in a few keywords to find, you know, non-monogamous people. So from Boston, you could do a 50-mile radius and do a search for these keywords, and you would sort of successfully find 12 non-monogamous people, three of whom you already knew. And then today, I can do a 5-mile radius from my home in Somerville, and it's thousands. It's completely staggering.
12: If you're just tuning in, this is an encore episode of Under the Radar with Callie Crossley. I'm Callie Crossley, and back in April, I spoke with life coach and queer advocate Michael Monroe, Dr. Sophie Morrison, a science writer who's in a polyamorous relationship, and clinical psychologist and polyamory expert Dr. Magdalena Fossey. We spoke about polyamory as part of our year-long series, How We Love. Well, I want you to speak about your personal experience as part of this. So you've been in a polyamory relationship for almost 25 years or 25 years.
17: Yeah.
12: What was it that drew you, that felt comfortable to you?
17: I really followed my intuition. I had just left a extremely conservative religious group that I was not born into, but I got sort of pulled into evangelical fundamentalist Christianity. When I left that, it was an opportunity to reassess who I was and what I was about. And in addition to realizing that I'm not straight and not gay, you know, bi plus is the umbrella term that we use for sort of anyone in the community between those poles, I also realized that monogamy just didn't feel right for me. For some people, it could be a lifestyle choice, and that's why it's not LGBTQIAP for polyamory. For others, it feels more innate, very much like a sexual orientation or identity. For me, I fall into the category of that it felt just deeply, like, in my core that that's who I was, not just something I wanted to do.
12: Now, how big is your polycule?
17: Oh, my favorite question. A lot of people, they're like, what's your number? What's your body count? It's like there's something behind it. And I always hesitate to answer in the sense that people get a sense that, you know, if you say two or three or God forbid four plus, people have something in their mind like this sort of right angled spreadsheet. That means you give equal time to all of them. And people say, well, I can barely handle like one spouse or partner, to say nothing of, you know, three, four, whatever. I have a number of relationships and they all are just a different taxonomy. Like some, I've been together with one woman for 14 years, but we've probably never seen each other more than three times a month and an occasional long weekend together. But she's enmeshed in my life and in my community. So it's hard to provide a number exactly, but a polycule feels like a galaxy term. You know, you have your partner's partners, like I hang out with her husband, we watch silly movies together. So it's just this big, it's big.
12: Okay.
17: Overlapping people, just like any community.
12: It's not as big as Sophie's, however. Sophie, you're in a 65-member polycule.
0: Yes.
17: Wow.
0: My nesting partner diagrammed the
17: you
0: polycule.
17: You have that kind of nesting partner. I
0: yes.
17: know those folks. I love them.
0: Mm-hmm. Yeah, he's a very data-driven person, and he took it upon himself to map out all the connections. Yeah, and I do think that, like Michael was saying, there are some misconceptions where people hear 63-person polycule And they don't really know what to make of that. And they wonder, is everyone romantically or intimately involved with everyone else? And that isn't the case for us. And I think a really easy way to conceptualize this is it's kind of just a community. It's a big community of people, a lot of whom have intimate relationships with one another, a lot of whom are friends with one another, but at the end of the day, who are all there for one another and like one another and support one another.
1: Sophie, the people listening to this are screaming, why not make it smaller?
0: Yeah, I mean, I guess what I would say to that is, why limit the community that you could have? I think that this is one way of making community, and there are lots of ways of making community. And I think that that is part of the appeal for people of my generation, that it's polyamory is a very clear route into having community at a time when people are very atomized and isolated. Mm-hmm.
1: Now, you've said that monogamy is just not your thing.
0: Yeah.
1: So talk about that a little bit.
0: Yeah. So I came to that realization in my early 20s when, you know, I was dating and sort of realized, oh, even when I am dating one person, do not lose my attraction to other people. And I met my nesting partner. And when I say nesting partner, to be clear, I'm talking about the partner that I live with. That was in 2014, and we both made it very clear to each other that neither of us wanted to be monogamous, and we've been together since. And the way that that has gone is that we've both dated other people over time, but only in the past 2 years have we both gotten seriously involved with other people. And now I have another committed partner who lives in California, and he has another committed partner in Rhode Island. And all of us know one another and get along very well, and it's lovely.
1: Okay. So I'm back to you, Magdalena, because people are listening to this and they're thinking, this is messy. This seems messy. And on top of that, how can people be committed to different persons, even though we've heard Michael and Sophie talk about that? And I want to emphasize that when I first heard about it with someone in my life, what he said was ethical non-monogamy. So I want to talk about the rights and consensuality being driven by polyamory in a way that perhaps is not as explicit in other relationships.
3: Great point. So let me actually go back first to, this is messy. Relationships are messy. It doesn't matter whether a monogamous, non-monogamous, polyamorous, relationships require work. And that's true for all kinds of relationships. And that connects to some of the principles that are very present in polyamorous communities, which is the principles of honesty, transparency, and openness, which actually help with clear communication. I would add my own principle, which is not necessarily what's written about in the literature or like or used frequently among people. It's a principle of accountability, holding yourself accountable. Not only other people accountable, asking them to do their work, but also holding yourself accountable. It's a way of making it a little less messy, because it's not the number of people. It's actually how people relate to each other. How do they deal with rifts? So as a clinical psychologist, that's what I see first and foremost. So people who are struggling, I see the pain. And polyamory doesn't prevent people from feeling the pain. Because there is a lot of openness and then seeming harmony that's on the surface, actually, like what's underneath. There is also betrayal in open relationships, in polyamorous relationships. And transgressions and betrayals hurt. It doesn't matter whether it's monogamy or non-monogamy.
1: So now, I want each of you to strike down a myth that just keeps persisting when it comes to discussions about polyamory or what people from the outside assume about it. I'm going to throw out jealousy, but Sophie, you take it wherever you want to go.
0: Yeah, I mean, just to follow up on what we were just talking about, there's been this point of frustration whenever I see, for example, in the recent coverage of Lindy West's book, every legacy media outlet that covers polyamory seems to cover relationships that are as messy or complicated as possible. And it ends up giving the public this conception that polyamory and non-monogamy writ large are just sort of intrinsically messy. What I wish I could say to that is to sort of echo what Magdalena was saying, is that polyamory isn't messy, monogamy isn't messy, human relationships are sort of intrinsically messy. And What I wish there was more visibility of in a lot of this legacy media is relationships like my own, like Michael's, people who've been doing this for a decade plus, very steadily and without that sort of mess and very successfully. I wish that there was more visibility that relationships like this exist.
1: Normal polyamory relationships.
0: Right.
1: Yes.
0: Yeah.
1: If to make a point. All right, Michael.
17: Yeah, the boring kind where you do dishes and laundry and have normal lives. But I ought to raise my hand and say that I've had plenty of missteps, which is why I've been doing it for 25 years before there were a lot of books, resources, or role models of any kind. And I've certainly had my foibles and been, you know, a harmful guy. And I've done therapy for a long time, and it's really important to me to help people avoid those missteps. And in a slightly different tack on what Sophie said, I think one of the myths is that it has to be hard, that it must be like five-dimensional chess or something to manage to white-knuckle your way into the, you know, and I won't say there's no logistics and calendar dovetailing that isn't a bit of a puzzle. I'm getting a laugh from Sophie on that one. But in the world of relationships writ large, something that I mentioned to my clients is that monogamous people deal with jealousy all the time. Like when your partner suddenly falls in love with kung fu and she's always at the dojo and it's like, you know, honey, you're like, you're always at the dojo doing kung fu or whatever. It's almost like kung fu has become another partner. And we want to feel seen and feel valued one to another and make time for each other. And, you know, people have different love languages and all of it. But ultimately, there's a book that came out recently that was very impactful in the community called Polysecure that looks at polyamory through the lens of attachment theory. And my spouse is a licensed mental health counselor, so we have a lot of robust discussions about this. But secure attachment is something that you can experience in monogamous relationships, non-monogamous relationships. And that just has to do with your personal journey of healing and integrating trauma and all sorts of things. And when you get there, a lot of things become more effortless. It isn't not work, as Magdalena mentioned, relationships take work, but there's a feel to it, maybe a flow state or an equanimity that's absolutely just as available with non-monogamy as it is any other form of relationship.
1: If you're just tuning in, this is an encore episode of Under the Radar with Callie Crossley. I'm Callie Crossley, and back in April, I spoke with Dr. Sophie Morrison, a science writer who's in a polyamorous relationship, clinical psychologist and polyamory expert, Dr. Magdalena Fossey, and life coach and queer advocate, Michael Monroe. We discussed the real-life experience of those in polyamorous relationships as part of our year-long series, How We Love. Well, you've had a lot of years, Magdalena, of hearing where the pitfalls are. But what do you think is the myth that is persistent about polyamory?
3: Wow, there are so many that I could pick. I will actually start perhaps with the one that polyamory solves the problems, solves the relational problems, and also solves the problem of monogamy. No, it doesn't. Again, like it goes back to the theme of like relationships worth having require work. So it's not just about one relationship or multiple relationships. You know, how much time you have to invest in relationships does matter. But relationships grow and blossom when the effort is put into them. Otherwise, they wither like plants. That's one myth. The other one, I guess I would say that's from within polyamory and then some of the principles is that you should overcome jealousy, that it's something wrong with you if you feel jealousy. No. Jealousy is a complex feeling. Jealousy is very often portrayed as an individual feeling. That's inaccurate. Jealousy is a relational feeling. It occurs in relationship. It's in response to a specific situation with another person. And jealousy has a very bad rap in many places. And then in polyamory community, especially, because, you know, there is a drive to overcome jealousy. On the other hand, jealousy is also a signal. It's a signal that there is something I value and I'm willing to protect. So again, like dispelling the myth that something is wrong if you feel jealousy and that something is wrong with you if you are not able to overcome it and arrive at the place of the opposite of jealousy, which is compersion. Not everyone will feel compersion. So, and I can go on more myths, but I will stop at this too.
1: Well, I also wanted you to address this. Some people hear polyamory and they say, well, as you describe it, isn't that polygamy? Please explain why it's not.
3: It's not. Polyamory, it's different from polygamy that it doesn't require marriage. In polygamy, it's one husband with multiple wives. In polyamory, it's an open relational format in which men and women and people of other genders or not feeling that they would identify with any gender, they can have relationships with each other. So it's by commitment. You were talking about non-compulsory in the beginning. So it's basically it's relationships by choice rather than relationships by societal or cultural expectations.
1: Well, I also want to talk about how it seems from the outside, and Magdalena, both you and Sophie have studied this, that this is crossing all demographic cohort groups. So I'm just going to tell my fellow Black people who are listening, saying, Black people don't do that. Oh, it's crossing all demographic cohort groups. So I'm just going to tell my fellow Black people who are listening, saying, Black people don't do that. Oh, yes, they do. The first person that told me about

0: so middle class. The picture is actually far more complex. And specifically for speaking to black people, although I'm not black, based on my knowledge, it's been practiced in black communities for centuries because it's a relational format, it's a family format. So again, like the roots of polyamory or non-monogamous forms of relating go very deep. But also roots of monogamy go very deep as well. Mm-hmm. Basically, it's present in different communities and it might represent different values. So then maybe there is a little more merging nowadays with the globalization. So people use a similar language across races, ethnicities, and then sexual and gender orientations. But then if we like just look in a more nuanced way, so this is a very rich terrain of like of trying to understand the complexity of human relationships.
1: Mm. Sophie, what would you add?
2: I would also add that, yeah, there does seem to be this misconception that polyamory is basically for wealthy white people. And I think that part of that stereotype is also for straight white people. And I want to emphasize how queer most poly communities are that I have interacted in. And the data bears that out. I'm not sure if it's a majority, but queer people make up an incredible proportion of polyamorous people.
1: And Michael, would you add anything to that?
3: Yeah, just on a personal level, I've seen a huge influx of diversity in the non-monogamous practicing community, if you will. I'm almost hesitant to say community. I used to be able to find non-monogamous folks. Like, you could extrapolate a set of values, but now it's just gotten so huge, I'm practically meeting not people on the far right, but there, you know, there's all sorts of people adopting this. And my clients are actually predominantly straight men. So I'm sort of like bi eye for the straight guy or something. I'm not sure. But we've really grappled with diversity in our community, just as more, you know, non-binary people have come in and people of color, and how we relate one to another. It's been a real bridge building experience. And there's been some turbulence there as well, as different communities that normally don't necessarily talk to each other or wouldn't have before social media, dating apps, and queer dialogue about non-monogamy, we might not have all encountered each other in a lot of ways. And it's created some, I think, really fruitful interpersonal relationships.
1: So in closing, I wonder if each of you might add something as we look toward the future. Magdalena has already talked about these last 10 years being a massive shift in the openness. And we mentioned that pop culture is certainly embracing it, which suggests it's even bigger than we know when it starts to reach those kind of artistic quarters. What should be the takeaway for people listening to this conversation, Sophie?
2: Yeah, I mean, I don't want to necessarily position myself as an advocate for polyamory per se, but an advocate for people doing what feels right for them. And that feels especially important at a time of conservative backlash, when there's so much backlash against the queer community, particularly against the trans community. I still want people to feel like they can choose how they want to live their life, and that they can choose the relationship configuration that feels right to them, be that monogamy or polyamory.
1: Okay, Michael?
3: Yeah, polyamory and non-monogamy is far from a monolith. I'd just really echo that. You know, if I were to wave a magic wand and have a more enlightened future, that relating would be about conscious relating and choosing a paradigm that works for you in an enmeshed, interdependent community. Like, in a way, my sister and brother-in-law are, like, writ large part of my community. They're part of my life. They're my family, just because they're monogamous themselves, but they support me and are absolutely wonderful. So, you know, just thinking more in terms of community and building bridges and just being consciously aware of your practices is where I would love to see the compass needle point towards in a bigger picture sense.
1: Okay, Magdalena.
0: I echo what Sophie said, like, listen to yourself, and but be also open that your choices and your preferences might change over time. That's how it shows up in not only in each generation, but then as we move through life. So somebody whose life, relational life, starts in polyamorous relationship at 17 might feel very differently at 30, and might make a different choice at 40, and so on at 50. It can be extremely confusing being in the relational reality of contemporary cultural climate, because actually some of the pillars that organizing society are down. So it's not only the conservative backlash, but it's also the expectation.

0: expectation that for people who are choosing monogamy, that there is a questioning, the internal questioning, is something wrong with me because I am not drawn to polyamory open relationships? So again, listen to yourself and talk to people who can guide you and be open to the possibility that your perception might change over time. And it's not an indicator of something being wrong with you. It's an indicator of what you are surrounded by, and you can still do it right, quote unquote. But this doing it right, again, goes back to the question of like deep listening to yourself, to other people you are with, whom you love, whom you cherish, and maybe the good guides around you.
1: Well, thank you so much, all of you. So enjoy the conversation.
0: Thank you, guys.
2: A pleasure.
1: Dr. Magdalena Fossey is a clinical psychologist, couples counselor, sexologist, certified sex therapist, and a polyamory and consensual non-monogamy expert. Michael Monroe is a life coach and workshop leader, helping male-identifying people navigate polyamory. And Dr. Sophie Griswold is a medical and scientific writer who's also in a bi-coastal polyamorous relationship. Coming up, we've learned about the mechanics of polyamorous relationships, but what's it like to be in one? We speak to three Massachusetts residents who are in a long-term polyamorous relationship in which they're living together, raising kids, and breaking stereotypes. That's next. This is Under the Radar with Callie Crossley. I'm Callie Crossley.
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0: I'm Callie Crossley, and this is a special episode of Under the Radar with Callie Crossley. We're dedicating the whole hour to our year-long series, How We Love, in which we're exploring the myriad ways modern love is portrayed in our books, on our screens, and in our lives in 2026. As part of our series, we've been sharing podcast-exclusive content with our listeners, including a very frank conversation about the inner workings of a polyamorous family living in Massachusetts. We recorded this talk back in May. Today, we're joined by three people sharing their lives in a long-term polyamorous relationship. They are in a legal domestic partnership, which is only recognized in Arlington, Cambridge, and Somerville, the three towns in Massachusetts where multi-person domestic partnerships are protected under non-discrimination ordinances. Here to give us more insight into their lives in a polyamorous relationship, Justin, Debbie, and Alex. They join me from the GBH studios in Brighton. Thank you all so much for being here.
1: Thanks for having us.
2: Happy to be here.
3: Thank you.
0: Well, this is what I call the nosy conversation. We laid it all out last month, explaining to people all the questions they had about how does this work, what's going on, and making the point that polyamorous relationships have really become more visible, and there are more of them than, you know, people knew about before. I will just say personally, I didn't know prior to doing this story that I actually knew people in polyamorous relationships, and then there you have it. So, my handyman just casually mentioned it. I've said, what? So I was just clueless, but I picked up on some of the cues and we had a great conversation. So everybody wants to know, you know, how does this work? And let me just put some stats out here because that's what we do in the news. 4% of the population are in polyamory groups or polycules. And 1 in 3 in a polycule say that the multiple partner configuration is the ideal relationship for them. So that lets you know where people's heads are at. There used to be a time, and maybe there still is a time for most people hearing this discussion, where monogamy was front and center and nothing else came into the conversation. But that's changed quite a bit, and particularly in the last 10 to 15 years. So we're going to start at the beginning with you, Justin, talking about how you and Deb were together for a long time, and then Alex came into the picture.
1: So Deb and I met in college, and we actually got married pretty young, and we were in a monogamous relationship for a little over 10 years, I think, something like that.
3: Yeah, it was between like 10 and 15.
1: Somewhere in there. But I had felt throughout my adult relationship that a non-monogamous construct made sense, but I didn't think that it was actually an option. And right around this time, there was a TED Talk by Esther Perel. There was the book More Than Two came out, and a bunch of information started flooding out there about like what this could look like. Also, at the same time, similar to your experience, Callie, I met people that I found out were in various forms of non-monogamous relationships. And it was like, wait, that's a thing that can be real. That makes a lot of sense to me. And so Deb and I talked a lot about what that meant to me, what that meant to us, and what we wanted that to look like for our relationship. Because we agreed really early on that if our relationship was going to work, it needed to work on its own merits and, you know, work as something that was good for both of us. So this isn't something that I wanted to do just because I wanted to do it. I wanted to make sure, you know, I loved Deb. I wanted her to be there with me and to make sure that this was something that worked for both of us as well.
0: And Deb, how were you feeling about it when Justin came to talk to you about it?
3: Well, I'll admit at first, like, it was a surprise, although in hindsight, I could always like see who he was and his desires. He'd always very naturally befriended best friends with women, and like natural inclination of friendship as it developed, sometimes they develop further and like want to, but he always, I don't want to speak for you, but like,
1: go ahead.
3: You always expressed that it was really sad to feel like you had to shut down those feelings that were just naturally going where they wanted to go because this is what you had chosen. And I really wanted to see him happy and I wanted to give it a try. And I actually learned a lot about myself and my own desires and learned that polyamory was really like the best fit for me too. It was actually like a really great experience.
0: Mm. So, Alex, you come into the picture because you meet Justin in 2019. And right. Talk a little bit about how you met. And again, people can meet all kinds of people, but mm-hmm. there are not very many people you actually have a connection with. And mm-hmm. that's what sparked this.
2: Yeah, so we both ended up at a polyamorous pool party and met him there. I had gone to the party with another partner who I lived with at the time, and I just missed Debbie. She had left with the kids, but Justin was there with another partner as well. And we just ended up chatting quite a bit and getting along really well. And I don't think either of us were looking to meet anyone else new at the time. We both felt like our schedules were very full, but we did share contact information and then messaged each other after the party, and then we both said, yeah, we don't have time for this, but let's get dinner. It didn't hurt that we only lived about a 10-minute walk apart at the time.
1: Yeah, I distinctly remember us both saying, like, neither of us have time to date anybody new right now, but you seem really cool, so let's hang out, and with no expectations, and it went where neither of us expected in the best way possible, I think.
0: Mm-hmm. And then as you decided to make a long-term connection, you were in a housing relationship that had to be dealt with. And so your ending up with both Deb and Justin was a little faster than you had anticipated.
2: Yeah. As far as living together
0: yes,
2: goes, yes.
0: Yes.
2: We had been engaged and had plans to get married or have the commitment ceremony. Mm-hmm. And we thought we would have this commitment ceremony and not even be living with each other until maybe a few years out, whenever it made sense and logistically. But then I did end up in an unfortunate living situation where things were just quite toxic. And then we thought, okay, maybe this summer we'll move in together, or maybe in a month. And then it was, how about 2 days from now on Tuesday? We can get movers by then, right?
0: And that was totally unexpected as well, that quick turn.
1: That quick turnaround, yeah. We had had it on our horizon. We knew we were committed to each other. It was just the cohabitation was, that was the part that wasn't really in our schedule. Mm-hmm. And it took a bit of shuffling to have something turn over that fast. But family and friends kind of all came together and we got it done. And that was a year and a half ago now.
0: You have three kids, Justin and Debbie, together. They're under 18.
1: That's correct. You know, they'd known Alex for years because she and I had been together for a while at that point. She was not a stranger to the house at all. But yeah, you're absolutely right that the timing of the move was not in our plan.
0: Okay. So I have all these questions that people keep asking us like we knew.
1: Of course.
0: But we don't know, so we're going to ask you. And I want to be clear about something. This is your relationship in this particular arrangement. Lots of people don't live together. Mm-hmm. So, you know, people have a different setup depending on who they are and how they want to operate. And one other thing, you are not the voice of Polycule America. I am not the voice of Black America. So we just put that on the table. So we're talking about your relationship and one configuration of how polyamory works. Now, having said that, we all want to know, why does this kind of relationship work for you? And do you feel like this was a choice or something innate in each of you? And I'll start with you, Alex.
2: In a way, I do feel like it was innate. I'll go back to kindergarten for a second. I had two boyfriends in kindergarten. I remember their names. I have a picture of the three of us together all holding hands. So when I look back to then, I'm like, okay, maybe I was onto something. But I had never heard of polyamory or ethical non-monogamy until I was in college and I took a pop culture class that talked about it. I tried to find other polyamorous folks where I was in California, and I wasn't able to find anyone within my age group. So I kind of gave it up, and then I moved out here for grad school, and I found out that my roommates were poly. And so I was like, oh, there's this whole new world out there, and there's this whole culture, and there were parties where people met other people, and that's sort of what led me into the lifestyle. So that's kind of how I was introduced into the community.
0: It feels innate then to you.
2: Yes, I would
0: mm-hmm.
2: say so.
0: Mm-hmm. How about you, Justin?
1: Yeah, I definitely feel like I am more naturally wired this way. It makes more sense to me to allow relationships to take the shape and size that they naturally want to, and to have sort of like the more stretch and flexibility around what that is and what that means. That means a lot to me.
0: Mm-hmm. Now, Deb, innate or a choice?
3: I'd say it was innate for me too. When looking back, I can definitely see that, like, I definitely had a lot of cultural programming since very young that once I really had the space to think for myself about who I was and what I wanted for myself, I really had to deprogram myself a lot culturally. And it's, you know, sometimes still a battle to, like, accept myself for who I am and what I actually want. But I would say it's innate.
0: Mm-hmm. All right. So in your, the three of your relationships, Justin, you're the hinge. I'm giving people some language they would not have heard of before, meaning that you have intimate relationships with both Deb and Alex, but Deb and Alex do not have intimate relationships with each other.
1: Yep, that's correct. So and you'll also hear this called a V-style relationship as well. Yeah.
0: So Deb and Alex, people want to know, well, what's your relationship? How do you interact with each other? I mean, I know you're in the studio together, but that's not the point. I mean, on an everyday, you know, situation, how is it for you? Yeah, I'll start with you, Alex.
2: I really felt that Debbie's become a very close friend of mine, and I really appreciate that. From the get-go, Debbie was also always very relaxed and chill and made me feel very comfortable, and I was so nervous to meet her at first. So I just really appreciated that, and now I feel like we help each other out around the house, and we go to the gym together multiple times a week, that sort of thing.
0: Debbie?
3: Same. Mm. I feel like we're really good friends. I love having a full house, and I just have really, like, bonded with her, and, like, we like a lot of the same things. We're both crazy about plants, and I get to be, like, a step dog mom because she brought a dog into the relationship, and I think that's just the best.
0: If you're just tuning in, this is an encore episode of Under the Radar with Callie Crossley. I'm Callie Crossley. And back in May, I spoke with Justin, Debbie, and Alex, three Massachusetts residents in a legal, multi-person, domestic partnership as part of our year-long series, How We Love. So the key to non-monogamy, as I have learned, is communication. Now, somebody listening is going to say, that's the key to any relationship. But as it's explained to me, when you say ethical non-monogamy, that means everybody knows what's going on. There are no secrets. So people listening often say, well, that just sounds like cheating. Well, no, everybody knows what's going on, you know, because you've consented to that. This is a consensual relationship. Debbie, speak a little bit more about that, because that's so confusing for a lot of people hearing about it.
3: Oh, gosh. Yeah. So, like, right from the beginning, we've always been really upfront with each other about, like, what's going on in our lives as far as other relationships go. We've never had any policies, even, like, don't ask, don't tell kind of situation or, like, even anything like that. Like, we've always just been very open and honest about, like, these are the people I'm seeing right now. This is what's going on in our relationships. Just
0: What would you add to that, Justin?
1: I would add that I think that it's, I look at it a lot like if you're playing a game like Monopoly, everybody plays Monopoly with a bunch of like house rules. And if you're playing by those house rules, are you cheating at Monopoly? No, everybody's agreed that those are the rules that we're going to follow. And I think that even though we're handed a default set of rules, I think that relationships are really ought to be ultimately flexible like that. And monogamy versus non-monogamy is one dimension in which I think that flexibility can be expressed.
0: What do you say, Alex? Would you add anything to that?
2: I think they pretty much covered it all. And I think it's important to know that you can also renegotiate any rules or boundaries that you have set up because your feelings are constantly changing.
1: I would add, actually, that it is completely possible to cheat in a non-monogamous relationship.
2: It's true.
0: Now, how does that work when you're on the up and up?
1: Well, because you might not be on the up and up, right? So if you and your partner have agreed to disclose or communicate something and then you don't do that or you do it too late or some agreement that you had, some set of negotiation about spending time or informing of information or something like that, it is still absolutely possible to cheat. Like going back to the board games, you can still cheat even if you're playing by house rules. Because you could go do something that is outside that set of rules. And yeah, you're going to get called on that because no, we didn't agree that this was part of it. And I think a lot of people miss that when they look at a non-monogamous relationship of any type, whether it's polyamory or an open relationship or any of the bazillions of flavors of this out there.
0: So that brings me to two questions that everybody asks. How are you then maintaining open communication about your sexual health? How do you have that kind of communication? Because we all struggle out here in the world, but now it becomes even more important, I would think, from the outside. I'm looking from the outside. What do you say, Alex?
2: I would say it's even more important to engage in safe sex practices because you're not just risking yourself, you're risking your other partners as well. So there needs to be a lot of communication about what risks you feel you can take safely and how other people feel about that.
1: You actually see a lot more people proactively testing regularly and being more communicative about barrier use, about things that they are okay with. And you need to go into every situation with, what are your boundaries? What does that mean to you? And then to double Alex's point, how does that affect everybody around you? I don't have the stats on me, but it's my understanding that good, safer sex practices are actually much more widely spread within the non-monogamous community than they are within the monogamous community.
0: I'll add something to that, is that apparently it appears that the polyamory relationships have pushed and centered consent more. Mm-hmm. That because you're dealing with more than one partner, it becomes critical that you are not only on the up and up, Debbie, but the consent is really important. So what would you add to the sexual health piece of this?
3: To me, it involves a lot of trust. And I know anytime I have a new partner, like that's always one of the first conversations that we have together. And I know that I've already discussed my ideals and like what I plan on doing with my other partners. And I know that my other partners are having those same conversations with their partners. And we've all kind of talked over what we do even before that. And if there are any accidents or any desired changes in that, we always talk it over, of course, with the partner that we've had those accidents or want to have those changes with. But then we talk with the rest of the people in our polycule. It's not just between you and your partner, at least for us.
0: Mm-hmm. Okay, so this is the big one. And I have to say, I sounded like a nag in our first conversation because I kept asking the therapist, jealousy, jealousy, jealousy, because I just can't wrap my head around, and so many others can, about how you manage that. As the therapist said, everybody gets jealous no mm-hmm. matter what the configuration of their relationship is. That's just normal. You're not going to escape that. But it seems to me that you have to really put your adult something on to manage this when you have multiple partners. It seems like you have to do more to deal with it, or maybe not. So, Debbie, you start. How do you manage jealousy, or do you get territorial?
3: Well, for me, it has been mostly a process of just watching Justin repeatedly choose to come back to me. He has other partners. He has fun with them. He loves them. But he also still comes back to me. He shows me that I am still valued and loved. And that has helped me with the jealousy monster.
0: How about you, Alex?
2: When I first started participating in polyamory, I would say I really struggled with jealousy. I felt like I was jealous a lot. I was very insecure. I was constantly worried that my partners, other partners, would just be better than me in every way. And I would say that practicing and working through it has really helped me with jealousy. I don't feel jealousy as often. And I've noticed that when I do, it's because I feel like someone else is getting something that I want that I don't feel like I'm getting enough of. So when Justin and I first started dating, I was really jealous of Justin's other partners because I felt like they got more time with him than I did. And I was new, and we had agreed that we wanted to be pretty casual because we didn't have time, and I knew all of that. But I really liked him, wanted to spend time with him. So when I wasn't able to, I would start feeling jealous. But the important thing for me to do is then to communicate that with Justin. I couldn't just like hide it or pretend I wasn't feeling that way, because that just never goes well.
0: And for you, Justin?
1: Yeah, similarly to Alex's story, I think that when I first started out in my polyamory journey, I definitely felt jealousy stronger and more often. I've learned to be able to process that in context, knowing that these are people that will continue to choose me because they've proven to me that they will continue to choose me. And that's really important. And I think it's also important for me to know that jealousy isn't just this bad thing that you avoid. It is an emotion. Emotions you can process. You have to face it and you have to name it and work through it.
0: So in this situation, there's one guy and two women. And from the outside, people are like, you're in the catbird seat.
1: Oh,
0: Justin.
1: My gosh. You're such a stereotype.
0: That's why I'm putting it on the table so you can address it. Because everybody wants to know, well, what do straight men say to you? Way to go, guy. I mean, what's happening there? And then also from the outside, people can read it as, is this a sister wives situation for you two? I want you to respond to, because that's what's implied in it. And then people say, it looks like polygamy. Well, no, people, polygamy is illegal in America, and this is not polygamy. So let's move on from there, as we explained in part one. So how do you respond and how to the perspective and the perceptions by people about those couple of things?
1: Well, I agree that I am really lucky because I have amazing people in my life. Yeah, I think a lot of that comes just from a place of ignorance about sort of what it means. The other big reaction that I get is just like, how do you possibly have the time, or did it change how much you love one of your partners when somebody new comes along? And I think the best metaphor that I had that, you know, resonates with me as a parent is like, we have three kids. When the second one was born, we didn't love the first one less. We just also loved the second one. And when the third one came into our lives, we also loved the third. It's like, well, yeah, but this is different. Why is it different? What makes it different for you? And I think that for a lot of people, it's different because we've been told it has to be different. And I really believe that it doesn't have to be different. And to me, that's kind of at the core of what polyamory means. This is a configuration that a lot of people see represented as almost like the comic relief of a polyamorous relationship in a movie or something like mm-hmm. that. And the reality is just, we're just people being a family and just trying to live our lives, you know?
0: Do either of you want to weigh in on being perceived to being servicing Justin?
3: Yeah, I try to usually also emphasize that we're not a closed system. Like, Alex dates people, Justin dates people, I date people. We are not. This is just the living configuration that you see.
0: Well, you know, and I have to ask this because everybody thinks the door closes and it's just a wild orgy in there with all of you every night of the week. You're looking at me like I'm crazy.
2: No, definitely not. We do have three children in the house, so it's not as exciting as you might think.
0: Okay. And let's talk about those kids, because the kids, this is what they know. Mm-hmm. So it's not, you know, kids adapt to what they know. What do they call you, Alex?
2: That's an interesting question, and it might change throughout the years, but the middle kid especially has referred to me a few times as his cool aunt stepmom. I'm around and willing to help out.
0: And Deb, have you heard the kids try to frame this for other people outside your group, and they're really confused?
3: Oh, yes. Our middle kiddo is especially, like, very open with the world about, like, how we live, and he's talked with his friends and kids at school, and like sometimes we've heard reports back that the kids are very understanding. The kids do. They just are like, oh, okay. And sometimes the kids are really confused. They're like, they're cheating on each other. And my middle kiddo's like, no, that's not how it works. And he's trying to explain like the ethical side of it and the consent. And they're still really confused. But it's really been neat to watch over the years how these same kids have started to develop and think as they get older and seemingly start to understand some of it more. And like some of his friends' parents have also like heard about it through him and his friends. And like they've started understanding. A lot of them were just really open-minded people and they understand already. Some were like, but they've all been really great and accepting.
0: Well, I want to thank you all for giving us a window and letting us be nosy in all your business to help explain this for people who keep asking us the questions. We thank you for joining us.
2: Thanks so much for having us.
3: Thank you.
0: Justin, Debbie, and Alex are three Massachusetts residents in a legal, multi-person domestic partnership. 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I'm Callie Crossley. 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
1: Good morning. I'm Phil Jones. It's Monday, August 31st. I don't know where the summer went. I've got Schubert's Second Symphony right now with Riccardo Muti and the Vienna Philharmonic.

Schubert's Second Symphony with Riccardo Muti and the Vienna Philharmonic Orchestra. Now, maybe as we're getting closer to 4 o'clock this morning, you are starting your day early. Or maybe you are trying finally to wind it down. 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

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Dvorak's Terzetto, that's coming up in an hour's time. Andrew Davis leads the BBC Philharmonic right now with Tasman Little. Delius's Suite for Violin and Orchestra.

0: Mendelius's Suite for Violin and Orchestra with Andrew Davis, leading the BBC Philharmonic Orchestra. Tasman Little was the soloist there. In just a moment, Angela Hewitt has a Chaconne by Handel.
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Usher Cone by Handel with Angela Hewitt on 99.5 WCRP. And welcome to Monday Morning. I'm Phil Jones. The Orpheus Chamber Orchestra have Mozart's second divertimento,

Mozart's second divertimento with the Orpheus Chamber Orchestra, early on this Monday, August 31st. Summer is coming to an end, but you feel that crispness in the air. I love when fall is just around the corner. And so is David O'Leary. He will join you at 5 o'clock. Have a great rest of your day. Here's Dvorak's Terzetto with the Chamber Music Society of Lincoln Center.

0: Dvorak's Terzetta, that is the Chamber Music Society of Lincoln Center on Classical Radio Boston. Good Monday morning. Hope you enjoyed a spectacular weekend. It really was pretty good. We'll start your day off with Jordi Savall and the Concert of Nations, which is coming up in just a bit with Jean-Baptiste Lully's Suite from Alceste. We'll hear that at 5:30.
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0: Well, the last weekend of August is behind us. September is knocking on the door. We've got sunshine and 80 expected this afternoon. It's going to be a good day. I'm David O'Leary. Here's Christian Bane and the Prague Symphonia in Rossini's Grand Overture.

Rossini's Grand Overture, that is the Prague Symphonia with conductor Christian Bande. Early Monday morning, and the great Víkingur Ólafsson at the piano now. He's a soloist in Bach's Aria Variata.

Bach's Aria Variata, pianist Víkingur Ólafsson on Classical Radio Boston. Composers, orchestras, conductors, soloists, and so much more. There's a lot to know about the music that we enjoy here at WCRB. 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

0: Cellist Bryntis Hatla Kylfadottir with the Iceland Symphony Orchestra and conductor Rúmen Gamba. 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
2: 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In the heart of a rural Amish and Mennonite enclave, the arrest of midwives ignites an unexpected rebellion. Don't miss POV, Arrest the Midwife. 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
0: We've got a few minutes of musical bliss coming up in just a bit with this morning's Morning Exhale. Califax in the third movement from Harry Burley's Southland Sketches is coming up for us just before 6 a.m. Right now, Jordi Savall and the Concert of Nations in Jean-Baptiste Lully's Suite from Alceste.

Jean-Baptiste Lully's Suite from Alceste, conductor Jordi Savall, and the Concert of Nations at WCRB. Thank you for being along to start the day and the work week. Here's Christian Zacharias now to lead the Lausanne Chamber Orchestra in Haydn's 25th Symphony.

That's Haydn's 25th Symphony, the Lausanne Chamber Orchestra, and conductor Christian Zacharias. I hope you can take just a few minutes here. Maybe you've got a cup of coffee you can sit down and enjoy while we take in today's morning exhale, the Califax Ensemble, now in the third movement from Harry Burley's Southland Sketches.

0: That's Califax in the third movement from Harry Burley's Southland Sketches at 99.5 WCRB. Burley was not just an accomplished composer, he is said to have had a remarkable baritone singing voice. He was a man of many talents. Our morning exhale at 99.5 WCRB. Another good day ahead for us today. It's going to be sunny and bright and 80 this afternoon.
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0: I'm David O'Leary. Good morning. We'll have a chance for you to stretch your legs for just a bit, a few minutes, with the Cincinnati Pops Orchestra in the Can-Can from Jacques Offenbach's Orpheus in the Underworld. It's coming up in about 30 minutes. Right now, the Utah Symphony with conductor Maurice Abravanel in the overture to Schubert's Rosamunde.

The overture to Schubert's Rosamunde, that's the Utah Symphony with conductor Maurice Abravanel. We will enjoy the second movement from Beethoven's Choral Symphony in just a few minutes. That's on the way at 6:30. First, though, Musica Antiqua of Cologne and Handel's 10th Trio Sonata.

0: Handel's 10th Trio Sonata performed by Musica Antiqua of Cologne at Classical Radio Boston. Hey, David O'Leary, good morning. 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

Eric Kunzel and the Cincinnati Pops Orchestra. It's the Can-Can from Jacques Offenbach's Orpheus in the Underworld, a classical radio Boston. Good morning. Now the European Community Baroque, along with violinist Monica Huggett in the Allegro from Vivaldi's Second Violin Concerto.

That's violinist Monica Huggett, along with European Community Baroque and the Allegro from Vivaldi's Second Violin Concerto at WCRB. Good morning, and it is. Nice looking day outside, 6:29. How about some good news for your Monday morning? Hey, if you love dessert, and especially tiramisu, I need you to listen to me very carefully. On September 12th, beginning at 10 a.m. Eastern Time, you will be able to take an online test to apply to be a judge for something called the Tiramisu World Cup. I'm not exactly sure what's involved, but I think you're going to be eating a lot of coffee-soaked ladyfingers. Selected judges will monitor the integrity of the ingredients, ensure the competitors are correctly positioned at their stations, just in general help ensure that the competition runs smoothly. Oh, and the competition will be held in early October in Palermo, Italy. So you need to be prepared to travel. Still, it sounds like it could be fun. Tiramisu World Cup. There's a good news story that you've come across that you'd like us to share. Please let us know about it. Email me the details, david@classical.org. Here's Kurt Mazur and the Gewandhaus Orchestra now in the second movement from Beethoven's Ninth Symphony.

The second movement from Beethoven's Choral Symphony, that's conductor Kurt Mazur and the Gewandhaus Orchestra. And this is Giovanni Antonini and Il Giardino Armonico in Bieber's Battaglia.

Franz Bieber's Battaglia, performed by Il Giardino Armonico with conductor Giovanni Antonini at Classical Radio Boston. David O'Leary, welcome in. Looking ahead, we've got Aaron Copland's An Outdoor Overture from the Cleveland Pops on the way a few minutes past 7 o'clock. Right now, Michael Tilson Thomas leads the London Symphony Orchestra in Brahms' Academic Festival Overture.

0: Conductor Michael Tilson Thomas leading the London Symphony Orchestra in Brahms' Academic Festival Overture, WCRB. 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
0: David O'Leary, good morning. Here's the L'Orfeo Wind Ensemble.

Joseph Mislivicek's Third Quintet. That is the L'Orfeo Wind Ensemble on Classical Radio Boston. Monday morning music now from the Cleveland Pops Orchestra with conductor Lewis Lane in Aaron Copland's An Outdoor Overture.

0: Aaron Copland's An Outdoor Overture performed by the Cleveland Pops Orchestra with conductor Lewis Lane. Last day of August. Summer's not over, though, and neither is the WCRB Summer of American Music. We are finishing strong today. A composer with many ties to Massachusetts, John Harbison is a Pulitzer Prize-winning composer who studied at Harvard. He's been a longtime professor at MIT and remains an active conductor. We'll hear more and his ninth Rasa tonight with Kathy Fuller after 11 p.m.
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0: Good morning, David O'Leary. Here's Forma Antiqua.

Two pieces from Forma Antiqua right there. We enjoyed Canarios from composer Gaspar Sanz's Danzas Españolas. Also Giovanni Battista Vitali's Toccata and Bergamask. A 722, here's horn player Lowell Greer now with the Philharmonia Baroque Orchestra, led by conductor Nicholas McGeegan in Mozart's fourth horn concerto.

0: Conductor Nicholas McGeegan with the Philharmonia Baroque Orchestra and the wonderful horn player Lowell Greer in Mozart's Fourth Horn Concerto. It is worth mentioning that the school buses are back on the roads these days in many districts. Give yourself a little bit of extra time and maybe some extra patience too if you can manage it. See if we can help out with a Paganini Cantabile from violinist David Kim and guitarist Julian Gray. Beautiful piece coming up for us in just a few minutes after 8 o'clock.
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0: Good morning, 7:40, and pianist Stephen Osborne now.

The Toccata from Ravel's Le Tombeau de Couperin from soloist Stephen Osborne at Classical Radio Boston. Sunny and bright for the last day of August. Good looking morning out there. Close to 80 this afternoon. I'm David O'Leary. Here is Matthias Mauta to lead Ensemble Caprice in Bach's Fourth Brandenburg Concerto.

0: The fourth Brandenburg Concerto from Bach, Ensemble Caprice, led by conductor Matthias Mauta at WCRB. It really was a glorious weekend here in New England. Not so much in New York, at least not for the Boston Red Sox. They did win one game of their four-game set with the Yankees at Yankee Stadium, but they dropped the other three, including yesterday's 16-1 defeat. Ouch. Sox get back on their feet, try to right the ship tonight at Fenway Park. They'll take on the Mariners.
1: 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In the heart of a rural Amish and Mennonite enclave, the arrest of midwives ignites an unexpected rebellion. Don't miss POV, Arrest the Midwife. 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
0: Good morning and welcome in. I'm David O'Leary with violinist David Kim and guitarist Julian Gray now.

Violinist David Kim and guitarist Julian Gray together in Paganini's Cantabile. It's 8:03 on a glorious Monday morning. How are you? David O'Leary with the San Diego Symphony Orchestra, now led by Yoav Talmi, in Berlioz's Le Corsair Overture,

0: Berlioz's Le Corsair Overture, conductor Yoav Talmi, and the San Diego Symphony Orchestra at WCRB. It's 8:11. Labor Day comes to us a little bit late this year. It'll be this weekend upcoming. We're acknowledging work all week long this week with the Focus at 4 fun piece from composer John Dowland today, The Shoemaker's Wife. We hear it at 4 o'clock this afternoon.
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0: 8:12, here is the U.S. Marine Band.

Michael Coburn leading the U.S. Marine Band right there. Percy Grainger's Molly on the Shore. It's 8:15. Neville Mariner working with family. He'll lead Academy of St. Martin in the Fields and his son, clarinetist Andrew Mariner, in the first movement from Weber's second clarinet concerto. That is on the way for us at 8:30. Right now, the Bruggen Instrumental Collegium and Telemann's Overture in A.

Telemann's Overture in A, the Bruggen Instrumental Collegium, a Classical Radio Boston. Now Neville Mariner and Academy of St. Martin in the Fields, along with clarinetist Andrew Mariner. This is the first movement from Weber's second clarinet concerto.

0: It's the first movement from Weber's second clarinet concerto with clarinetist Andrew Mariner, along with conductor Neville Mariner and Academy of St. Martin in the Fields on Classical Radio Boston. 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
0: It is 8:41. Good morning. I'm David O'Leary. Here is pianist Alicia Zizzo.

Just perfect. The novelette in fourths from Gershwin's Preludes. Pianist Alicia Zizzo at WCRB. On the air and always on your computer or phone, streaming with the CRB Classical app. It's good to have you along. Here's Simon Standage and the Academy of Ancient Music now. J.C. Bach's Symphony for Double Orchestra.

0: Simon Standage leading the Academy of Ancient Music J.C. Bach Symphony for Double Orchestra, Classical Radio Boston. Here comes Labor Day weekend. For all of us here at WCRB, it will be an American Classical Top 40 weekend. We're going to have some fun with this, with some surprises and all kinds of goodies throughout the holiday weekend. The encore broadcast of the Boston Symphony Orchestra performing what is considered by many to be America's greatest symphony, Aaron Copland's Third. We've got the Neve Trio in their American Mosaics program, recorded right here in the building down the hall at the Fraser Performance Studio. Let's celebrate the end of summer with the American Classical Top 40 Weekend here at Classical Radio Boston.
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0: We are just before 9 o'clock. Coming up a little bit later on this morning, Keith Lockhart and the Boston Pops in Jose Pablo Moncayo's Huapango. Pick things up a little bit for your Friday midday with that. I'm David O'Leary. Eden Mae Stevenson is ready to go. Let's kick things off for her with violinist Jinju Cho and Appassionato, along with conductor Matthew Herzog in Sisson's Third Violin Concerto.

0: That's Jinju Cho playing Saint-Saëns' third violin concerto. He was joined by Matthew Herzog and Appassionato.
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0: This is Yolanda Condonassis, Bach's Jesu, Joy of Man's Desiring.

Yolanda Condonassus, that's Box Yezu, Joy of Man's Desiring. Hello, happy Monday. I'm Eden May Stevenson. Did you miss the window for your European summer? Yeah, so did I. But that's okay. Mozart's Prague Symphony is at 10:30, and then at 1:30 for the afternoon stretch, if you don't mind, we're going to spend a little time in the Cévennes Mountains for Vincent Dandy's symphony on a French mountain air. Coming up on WCRB, here's Louis Lortie and the Quebec Symphony Orchestra with Felix Mendelssohn's Second Piano Concerto

0: Louis Lorty and the Quebec Symphony Orchestra. That's Mendelssohn's second piano concerto. And cellist Yo-Yo Ma has a little something for us right after this.
1: 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In the heart of a rural Amish and Mennonite enclave, the arrest of midwives ignites an unexpected rebellion. Don't miss POV, Arrest the Midwife. 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
0: This is cellist Yo-Yo Ma with Odair and Sergio Assad.

That's Alinda do Caboclo by Villa-Lobos, cellista Yoma with the guitarists Odair and Sergio Assad on Classical Radio Boston. I'm Eden May Stevenson. It is lovely to be here with you on this balmy morning. It is sunny and 70 degrees, going on 74 today, and it looks like clouds for the rest of the week, so I guess we better enjoy it. Christian Thielemann and the Philharmonia Orchestra. Here is Robert Schumann's Overture, Scherzo, and Finale.

0: Robert Schumann's Overture, Scherzo, and Finale. That's Christian Thielemann and the Philharmonia Orchestra.
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Falconieri's La Follia. That's Ensemble Caprice. I'm Eden Mae Stevenson. 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Neville Marriner leading the Academy of St. Martin in the Fields. Here's Mozart's Prague Symphony.

0: That's Mozart's Prague Symphony, Neville Marriner, and the Academy of St. Martin in the Fields playing. And the Boston Pops are in a little over a minute.
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0: Moncayo's Huapango. Here's Keith Lockhart and the Boston Pops.

Jose Pablo Moncayo's Huapango, that's the Boston Pops, led by Keith Lockhart. 70 degrees and sunny here in Boston. We're looking at clouds and rain for the rest of the week. I'm Eden Mae Stevenson. This is WCRB. Here's Handel's 13th Concerto Grosso, Yulia Turovsky leading E Musici of Montreal.

0: E. Muzici of Montreal and Yuli Turovsky. That's Handel's 13th Concerto Grosso. There's a great Beethoven Variations piece right after this.
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0: Lynn Harrell, Itzhak Perlman, and Vladimir Ashkenazi. This is Beethoven's Kakadu Variations. This is Beethoven's Kakadu Variations.

Beethoven's Caccato Variations, that's Vladimir Ashkenazy with violinist Itzhak Perlman and cellist Lynn Harrell. 99.5 WCRB, I'm Eden Mae Stevenson. I'm glad you're listening. Haydn's First Horn Concerto. Here's conductor Christopher Warren Green and the London Chamber Orchestra with Michael Thompson.

0: That's Michael Thompson playing Haydn's First Horn Concerto with the London Chamber Orchestra and Christopher Warren Green.
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0: It's 71 and sunny.

That's Couperin's The Mysterious Barricades, played by Milosh. It's time for Book Bag Lunch. I'm Eden May Stevenson. I can't believe that August is over already and back to school season is beginning. But I gotta say, I'm feeling pretty nostalgic this year. This is maybe not something I should admit, but I was never a very good student. But I do remember looking forward to back to school season anyways. I loved that smell of freshly sharpened pencils, getting to see all my friends, the excitement of a new teacher and new classes, and of course, getting to have access to the school library again, the best of the best. And that feeling would last, oh, maybe one whole week if I was lucky, and then I was completely over it. But what can you do? This is Classical Radio Boston, and Edvard Grieg is feeling the nostalgia today, too. He's taken us all the way back to Holberg's time. Here's Gerard Schwartz and the Seattle Symphony.

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0: Here's Jolt Bogner playing Schubert's second piano piece.

Jolt Bogner. That's Schubert's second piano piece on WCRB. Right now on our website, 23-year-old Spanish violinist Maria Dueñas is getting down to the soul of the violin in a really lovely conversation with Kathy Fuller. You can give it a listen at classical.org. The Württemberg Chamber Orchestra, led here by Jörg Färber with James Galway. Here's CPE Bach's Fifth Flute Concerto.

0: James Galway playing C.P.E. Bach's Fifth Flute Concerto with Jörg Färber, the Württemberg Chamber Orchestra.
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0: I'm Eden May Stevenson. It's 1 o'clock.

William Grant Still's Summerland. That's violinist Zena Schiff with her daughter, conductor Evlena Eisenberg, and the Royal Scottish National Orchestra. I'm Eden Mae Stevenson, and you're listening to WCRB. It's a lovely sunny day, 70 degrees right now. Here's Bach's first orchestral suite. This is Jeffrey Thomas and the American Bach Soloists.

0: The American Bach Soloists, there with Bach's First Orchestral Suite. They were led by Jeffrey Thomas.
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0: This is the Arabella String Quartet with the first quartet by Joseph Bologna, Chevalier de Saint-Georges.

I'm Eden Mae Stevenson. There is truly no better place to spend a Monday than listening to music with you. So thanks so much for having me. Greg Farisi is going to be here with you very soon. He's got Mozart's Clarinet Concerto a little bit after 2. And here's the afternoon stretch. Mark Yanofsky and the Radio France Philharmonic Orchestra here with pianist Catherine Collard. It's Vincent Dandy's Symphony on a French Mountain Air.

0: Dundee's Symphony on a French Mountain Air with pianist Catherine Collard and the Radio France Philharmonic Orchestra. Marek Yanofsky conducting.
1: 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In the heart of a rural Amish and Mennonite enclave, the arrest of midwives ignites an unexpected rebellion. Don't miss POV, Arrest the Midwife. 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
0: Good Monday afternoon. I'm Greg Farisi. Thanks for having me. I hope you enjoyed your weekend. I've got Mozart's Night Music Serenade for you after four today, and Respighi's The Birds a little later. Guitarist John Muratore takes us back to the music.

Heitor Villa-Lobos, first Coros, that's guitarist John Muratore. Songjin Cho plays Handel coming up in half an hour. Here, Angela Malmesbury is the clarinetist for Mozart's Clarinet Concerto, joined by the London Mozart Players and conductor, Jane Glover.

0: Mozart Clarinet Concerto, that's soloist Angela Malmesbury and the London Mozart Players led by Jane Glover.
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Hey, are you looking for something to do this Labor Day weekend? Try heading to Gloucester for the Gloucester Schooner Festival. Kicks off Wednesday, actually. 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Here, this is Jan Pascal Tourlier and the Ulster Orchestra.

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0: 5 minutes past three here in Boston. I'm Greg Farisi. Thanks for having me. The Borodine Quartet here with Haydn's 34th String Quartet.

Haydn's 34th string quartet, that's the Borodine Quartet. The Music of the Worker, that's coming up all week in the Focus at 4 here now. Laconia's Rhapsodia Negra. This is Thomas Torino at the piano, joined by the Polish National Radio Symphony.

0: Ernesto Lecuona's Rapsodia Negra. That's Thomas Torino and the Polish National Radio Symphony, conducted by Michael Bartos.
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0: Here's the Millar Brass Ensemble.

Charles Theodore Pachelbel's Magnificat. That's the Millar Brass Ensemble. Our Tanglewood broadcast season is officially over, but you can revisit some of the summer's great performances, like Joshua Bell playing Brooks, Scottish Fantasy, a bunch of them on demand at classical.org. Vasily Sinaisky here leads the BBC Philharmonic Orchestra. This is Glinka's Ruslan and Ludmilla Dance.

Glinka's Ruslan and Ludmilla Dance. That's the BBC Philharmonic Orchestra and Vasily Sinaisky conducting. I've got Debussy's Children's Corner coming up in 15 minutes for you. Right now, Pinka Zuckerman is the violinist, joined by the St. Paul Chamber Orchestra for Schubert's concert piece.

0: Schubert's concert piece featuring violinist Pinchas Zukerman and the St. Paul Chamber Orchestra. 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
0: We're saluting the workers of the world in the run-up to Labor Day here in the Focus at 4. And we kick it off with a dance of a shoemaker and his wife. Hopkinson Smith plays John Dowland's The Shoemaker's Wife.

0: Ludist Hopkinson Smith with Dowland's The Shoemaker's Wife. I've got a happy workshop. That's coming up tomorrow's Focus at 4 for you.
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2: 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In the heart of a rural Amish and Mennonite enclave, the arrest of midwives ignites an unexpected rebellion. Don't miss POV, Arrest the Midwife. 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
0: Just past 4 o'clock, Greg Farisi here with you. Mozart's Night Music is just ahead. You're now at WC's Children's Corner. June Merkel leads the National Orchestra of Lyon.

Debussy's Children's Corner, that's the National Orchestra of Lyon and June Merkel conducting. Are you planning one more summer weekend away? 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Kalman Berkes leads the Budapest Wind Ensemble here. This is Mozart's Night Music Serenade.

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0: I've got your afternoon reset in 10 minutes. Right now, Reinhard Goebel leads Musica Antiqua of Cologne with Telemann's Concerto in B.

Telemann's Concerto in B, that's Musica Antiqua of Cologne and conductor Reinhard Goerbel. Just about 5 o'clock, let's sneak in that afternoon reset. Eugenia Zuckerman, Alan Vogel, Dennis Helmrich here with Delibes' Lakme Flower Duet.

0: Delib's Lakme Flower Duet. 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
0: It's 5 minutes past five, 76 degrees here in Boston. Thanks for listening this afternoon. I'm Greg Farisi. Christian Bainda in the Prague Sinfonia here. This is Rossini's William Tell Overture.

Rossini's William Tell Overture, that's the Prague Sinfonia, and Christian Bainde. I've got your trivia question on the way. First up, the first movement from Carl Nielsen's first symphony. This is Pavel Berglund and the Royal Danish Orchestra.

The first movement from Carl Nielsen's First Symphony, that's the Royal Danish Orchestra and conductor Pavel Berglund. It's 5:26. I've got your trivia question here. On this day in history, 1798, what's considered America's first bank robbery took place. The thieves got away with $162,821. But it didn't take too long for the thieves to get caught. Here's your question. Where did America's first bank robbery take place? Where did America's first bank robbery take place? That is your trivia question. Give it some thought with pianist Vladimir Feltzman.

Vladimir Feltsman playing the Prelude and Ninth Fugue from Bach's Well-Tempered Clavier, Book 1. That was your thinking music. Before that, I had asked, where did America's first bank robbery take place? It happened at the Bank of Pennsylvania in Philadelphia, and apparently it was an inside job. Local carpenter and blacksmith Isaac Davis teamed up with bank employee Thomas Cunningham to make a duplicate key and took the money on the night of August 31st, 1798. Another blacksmith, Patrick Lyon, who had recently worked on new

bank locks, was falsely accused and jailed, but the whole scheme unraveled when Davis began making unusually large deposits at the same bank. He eventually confessed and was pardoned. Lyon was released, but Cunningham got the worst of it. Having contracted a yellow fever, he died just a few days after the heist. Poor guy. Rospeaky's The Birds here. This is the Academy of St. Martin in the Fields, led by Neville Mariner.

0: Respighi's The Birds, that's the Academy of St. Martin in the Fields, and conductor Neville Mariner.
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Johann Hermann Schein's 16th Musical Banquet Allemande, that's Hesperion 20, and conductor Jordi Savall. 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Nema Järvi and the Scottish National Orchestra here with the finale from Alexander Glazunov's From the Middle Ages.

0: Glazunov's From the Middle Ages finale. That's the Scottish National Orchestra and conductor Nema Järvi.
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0: Just past 6 o'clock, I'm Greg Ferrisi. Thanks for having me with you this afternoon. Seiji Ozawa and the Boston Symphony Orchestra here. This is Beethoven's Egmont Overture.

Seiji Ozawa and the Boston Symphony Orchestra with Beethoven's Egmont Overture. Stick around for Kathy Fuller coming up tonight. She's got Mozart's 15th Piano Sonata on the way, featuring Maria João Pires, Haydn's Mercury Symphony, and more. That's coming up tonight with Kathy Fuller. 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

0: Vivaldi's Castello Violin Concerto, that's Alessandro Tompieri, joined by Accademia Bizantina and conductor Ottavio D'Antoni.
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Jalisco Dance from Copland's Three Latin American Sketches. That's the St. Paul Chamber Orchestra, and conductor Hugh Wolf handles the Cuckoo and the Nightingale. That's on the way. Here now, Mozart's Second Cassation. This is Jean-Francois Payard and his chamber orchestra.

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0: Here's the Cincinnati Pops Orchestra.

Puccini's O Mio Bambino Caro from Johnny Schicchi. That's the Cincinnati Pops Orchestra and Eric Kunzel. Brahms' First Symphony coming up right around 7 o'clock. Here now, Handel's Cuckoo and the Nightingale Keyboard Concerto. Pianist Matthias Kirschnerite joins the German Chamber Academy Noise and conductor Lovard Skularsson.

0: That's Handel's 13th Keyboard Concerto, The Cuckoo and the Nightingale. And that was pianist Matthias Kirschnerreit with the German Chamber Academy of Neuss and conductor Lavard Skou-Larsen.
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0: I'm Kathy Fuller. I hope Monday's been good to you so far. Well, we get to say goodbye to August together tonight. I've got Schubert's gorgeous Notturno for piano trio coming up just before 8 o'clock. And at 9 o'clock, Yo-Yo Ma plays Robert Schumann's cello concerto. But first, it's the First Symphony by Brahms with the Vienna Philharmonic and conductor Leonard Bernstein.

0: That's the First Symphony by Brahms. That was the Vienna Philharmonic Orchestra with conductor Leonard Bernstein.
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0: Well, August is disappearing before our very eyes. I had fun last Thursday with my grandson watching the moon almost disappear before our eyes. That partial eclipse was really nice until it was consumed by the clouds. Well, here is a gorgeous piece for a calm night. This is the Notturno for piano trio by Schubert with the Beaux-Arts Trio.